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0: 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I'm Simon.
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0: From NPR and WBEZ Chicago, this is Wait, Wait, Don't Tell Me, the NPR News Quiz. I'm Bill Curtis.
1: And I'm Peter Sagal. Prices are high, but there are easy ways to adjust. Instead of meat, try other nutritious foods. And instead of paying for gas, why, you can just wait outside town and hop on a moving freight train. We'll ask how people are making do, plus singer-songwriter Brandi Carlile tells us where she keeps all those Grammys. And Bill Curtis, on his last show before retirement, practices for when he's in the audience at next week's show.
0: Boo, boo. Boo.
1: We'll ask who's really unhappy with everything on our quiz that comes up right after this hour's news.
2: Live from NPR News in Washington, I'm Windsor Johnston. Secretary of State Marco Rubio is in India for high-level talks aimed at strengthening economic and security ties between the two countries. During a meeting with Prime Minister Narendra Modi today, Rubio highlighted growing cooperation between Washington and New Delhi.
3: We've expanded commercial ties now with more than $20 billion in investments. $20 billion in investments from Indian companies in the United States. We've deepened a security partnership through military exercises in the Indo-Pacific. And of course, as part of that, we recognize that an orderly and a secure consular system is vital to solidifying this important relationship.
2: The two countries are also discussing tensions involving Iran. The trip comes on the heels of a visit to Sweden on Friday, where Rubio met with NATO foreign ministers. The Trump administration has tightened rules to apply for a green card. NPR's Jasmine Guards reports temporary visa holders must now return to their home countries and apply from there.
4: In the past, visa holders have been able to file for an adjustment of status in the U.S. and in many cases stay while it was pending. The memo reiterates that visa holders looking to get a green card, which is a permanent residency, must apply from their home countries. People like international students or skilled workers with H-1B visas. In the memo, United States Citizenship and Immigration Services, or USCIS, said the pathway to permanent residency has been abused for decades, and that people who are denied or in waiting sometimes stay illegally. Immigration advocates say it would place people fleeing dangerous circumstances in vulnerable positions in which they'd have to return to that danger. Jasmine Garst, NPR News, New York.
2: Search and rescue operations are underway in northern China after an explosion at a coal mine left at least 90 people dead. NPR's Jennifer Pack reports an investigation into what caused the blast is underway.
5: The gas explosion happened after 7 p.m. on Friday at a coal mine in northern China's Shanxi province. State media on Saturday initially reported there were 247 people on duty underground and that the majority were brought out safely with only 8 deaths. It did not explain why the death toll has jumped. Chinese leader Xi Jinping called for a thorough investigation and said those responsible should be held accountable. China has a history of industrial accidents, but it has reduced the number in recent years with stricter rules and safer practices. Shanxi province is known as China's main coal mining province. It produces almost a third of China's coal each year. Jennifer Pak, NPR News, Shanghai.
2: This is NPR News in Washington. Google is changing what it means to Google. The tech company is integrating AI more deeply into its core internet search function. But as NPR's John Ruwitch reports, critics say it could mean fewer choices for users.
6: At its annual developer conference this week, Google said it's making its iconic search box more dynamic so it can expand with longer searches. Users can also put pictures or documents into it for new kinds of searches. And it's folding more AI into its search. The company has put AI overviews on some searches for about a year, and it sees the integration of the two as the way forward. Critics warn that AI answers could give consumers less choice as AI prioritizes suggestions over web links. That could also undermine the internet economy and businesses that are reliant on clicks, including online shops, web advertisers, and even news organizations. John Ruwitch, NPR News.
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2: The network, which launched in 1927, reached hundreds of radio stations across the country and helped shape broadcast journalism in America. 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
0: From NPR and WBEZ Chicago, this is Wait, Wait, Don't Tell Me, the NPR News Quiz. I'm legendary anchorman Bill Curtis. Well, that's where are we?
20: Yeah.
0: And here's your host at the Studebaker Theater at the Fine Arts Building in Chicago, Illinois, Peter Sagal.
20: Thank you, Bill. Thank you, everybody. We got a great show for you today. Later on, we're going to be talking to the fabulous singer-songwriter Brandi Carlile. But first, back in 2014, when our original judge and scorekeeper, Carl Castle, retired, someone suggested that we should ask Bill Curtis to succeed him. And I said, are you nuts? Why would Bill Curtis, groundbreaking journalist and giant of broadcasting, squander his hard-earned reputation doing our silly little show every week? Well, today, either Bill is stepping down after being the hilarious basso profundo soul of our show for 12 wonderful years, or he finally came to his senses. So if you want to be one of the last people to benefit from his wisdom and or his mistake, give us a call. The number is 1-888-WAIT-WAIT. That's 1-888-924-8924. Now it's time to welcome our first listener contestant. Hi, you're on Wait, Wait, Don't Tell Me.
21: Hi, this is Tiffany Washburn. I'm calling from Dayton, Ohio.
20: Hey, Dayton is a beautiful place. I think we're going there later on. What do you do there?
21: I am a mom of two, and in my free time, I'm a can-can dancer with Madame Gigi's.
20: Hold on, wait a minute. Oh, another one.
21: There's so many.
20: I got to talk to our screeners. Too many can-can. Wait a minute, you're a can-can dancer like the Moulin Rouge can-can? You come and kicking
21: it. Exactly like that.
20: Wow. Is there a lot of call for can-can dancers these days in today's economy?
21: A surprising amount of demand, yeah. When you're in town, you should stop by practice with
20: yes.
21: Them.
20: I'm making a note here. Absolutely. Tiffany, welcome to the show. Let me introduce you to our panel this week. First up, a comedian who you can see in Chattanooga, Tennessee on June 24th at the Comedy Catch with the show The Muslims Are Coming with equally threatening friends. It's Nagin Farsad. Next, it's the host of the daily podcast TBTL and the public radio variety show Live Wire, which will be live at the Reeser Center for the Arts in Beaverton, Oregon on May 29th. It's Luke Burbank.
22: Hey there, Tiffany.
21: Hey, Luke.
20: And you can see her June 26th in Atlanta, Georgia at the Buckhead Theater and hear her on her podcast, Nobody Listens to Paula Poundstone. It's Paula Poundstone.
23: Hey.
21: Hey, Paula.
23: Hey, Tiffany.
20: Tiffany, welcome to the show. You're going to play Who's Bill this time. Bill Curtis is going to read you three quotations from this week's news. If you can correctly identify or explain just two of them, you will win our prize. Any voice from our show you might choose for your voicemail. Are you ready to go?
21: I'm ready.
20: All right. Your first quote is from an NPR news story this week.
0: Interest is surging in the tiny bulbous legumes.
20: That was NPR's annoying way of saying that as food prices go up, more and more people are eating what?
21: Is it chickpeas?
20: It is chickpeas and other beans. That's the answer we were looking for. Oh, the magical fruit. Yes? Economists right now are pointing to a somewhat troubling indicator. Americans are buying lots and lots of beans. I was worried when I saw the New York Times say, seven delicious meals you can cook over a trash can fire.
10: I love that this is an economic indicator. I mean, we've been like focusing on the price of gas so much.
20: Yes, yeah.
10: We should have been focusing on the gas that comes out of our butts. Yes.
20: Exactly.
10: More.
20: When you think about it,
10: yeah.
20: I guess it won't work scientifically, but you could think one surplus would solve the other shortage, right?
17: Yeah.
20: We're not just buying more beans. We're really into them. This is true. There are bean influencers online.
17: Mm-hmm.
20: And real bean fans call themselves, again, I'm sorry to say this is true, Leguminati.
17: They run everything.
20: They really do. I've heard
17: that. It goes all the way to the top.
20: Right, right. This is happening, of course, as beef prices are reaching record highs, as are smugness levels among vegans.
17: And vegetarians.
20: Yes, true, true, true, true.
17: I have to say, like, I know that this is sort of NPR framing this, the fact that people can't afford maybe to eat the kind of protein that they would like, which would be more like meat-based,
20: sure.
17: Chicken-based. But as a person who is, generally speaking, mostly vegetarian, I'm appreciating some people coming over to our slightly gassy side of the fence on this.
20: Right.
17: I was on Interstate 5 over in the Pacific Northwest where I live, and one of those big trucks that's got all the chickens in it, like,
20: yeah,
17: bombing down the highway, and I looked at it, and a chicken looked into my soul.
20: Really?
17: And I have never been the same again.
20: Yeah.
17: So,
20: but it was like, save me.
17: I mean, it was. Yeah. It was. It, saying, you know, let's give the beans a try, everybody. Yeah. Just leave the windows open at night.
20: Yeah, exactly. Here is your next quote.
0: The Golden Girls template endures.
20: That was the New York Times talking about how the latest trend in TV is shows about whom?
21: The older segment of the population?
20: Yes, the older segment of the population, yes. Seniors, old people, geezers, yes. More and more TV shows are both featuring and are designed for older people, from the Matlock reboot to this new Netflix show, The Burrows, and other shows that will be on way too loud when you go home to visit your parents. It's true, there are a growing number of TV shows are featuring older characters like Only Murders in the Building or Shrinking or 75 Years Young Sheldon.
0: Why am I leaving now?
20: That's true. This is your moment, Bill.
17: I didn't love the fact that in this New York Times piece, the photographs of some of the actors were, I would say, roughly my age.
20: Yeah, terrifying, isn't it?
17: Like, Alfred Molina is not that much older than I am. Like,
20: and if yet, this is he's playing a senior citizen.
17: Yes, yeah, so, like, this is their idea of, like, letting, you know, I wasn't ready to be part of that population so quickly, but I guess I'm here.
20: In fact, this is interesting, The Burrows on Netflix, this new show that sort of inspired this article, it's set in an old age home, and it's made by the people who made Stranger Things. In fact, Stranger Things dragged on so long, they were just able to cast the original kids from the show as senior citizens. It just segued into that.
22: Have you heard about the, they have a new one of those reality shows, Cops, but it's older cops, and the criminals just get away.
20: And they're going, I gotta sit. Just go, I'm schwitzing, just run. And I'm telling you, right, if you're younger, you want older people to watch shows about older people, just to avoid that awkward moment when your uncle tells you he's all caught up in Euphoria.
22: Wait, what is Euphoria?
17: That's the right answer, Paula.
20: That's the right answer.
17: That is the
20: very
17: right answer.
20: Very good. You represented your demographic well. Tiffany.
21: Yes.
20: Here is your last quote.
1: Boo! Boo!
20: That was graduating classes around the country reacting to all these commencement speakers who chose to talk about what new technology?
21: AI.
20: Yes, AI. It is commencement season. And speaker after speaker are bringing up AI and getting booed by the graduates. Yes, AI is not for graduation speeches. It's for writing the papers that help you graduate.
17: Yes.
22: Did the Secretary of Education, what's her name again?
20: That would Linda be McMahon? Linda McMahon.
22: Yeah. Did she do any graduation speeches and talk about A1?
20: Which she famously did, reading a speech, reading from notes in Congress. She talked about the potential of A1.
17: Yes.
20: Yeah.
17: But that was at the Western Oklahoma School of Ribeyes.
20: Exactly.
17: So it was honestly relevant to the graduates.
20: So I want to ask any of you, assuming you all graduated college, if so, do you remember your commencement speech or the commencement speech that was given?
22: Nope.
20: Nope?
22: No. My son graduated from high school in a very small program. He graduated in a class of one.
20: Really?
22: Yeah. They had to cut pomp and circumstance short.
20: Yeah. Must have been great. You didn't have to wait for his name to come around when they were accepting
22: the diploma. No, exactly. Yeah, da, da, da. Okay.
20: Bill, how did Tiffany do on our quiz?
0: Tiffany was crystal clear with a perfect score.
20: Congratulations, Tiffany. Right now, panel, it is time for you to answer some questions about this week's news. Paula.
22: Yeah.
20: I know you enjoy movies.
22: I do.
20: When you're at the movies and you have to use the bathroom, it's stressful because you don't want to miss any of the movie.
22: Right.
20: But now a movie theater in Switzerland has found an elegant solution. What is it?
22: They have a guy that sits beside you when you come back and whispers what happened while you were gone.
20: No?
22: They have a guy that stands in the doorway just outside your stall and tells you what's happening on the screen while you're gone.
3: At a normal volume.
20: All right. If he's in the bathroom with you,
22: yeah.
20: How would he be able to watch the movie?
22: Okay. They have a guy that stands just outside the actual bathroom, holds the door open so they can see what's happening on the screen, and shouts to you towards the stall where you're sitting.
20: These are all wonderful ideas. But
22: if somebody steals this, I'm going to be so pissed.
17: Literally.
20: Literally. But they came up with another solution.
22: Oh, boy. You got any hints for me?
20: I mean, presumably you could sit there and watch the movie the whole time, but
22: oh my God, yeah. The film shows in the bathroom?
20: Yes.
22: Oh, that's awful.
20: There are TV monitors in the floor.
17: Smart.
20: In front of every toilet, so you can watch the movie while you're using the toilet and not miss anything.
22: Wow, yeah.
3: I remember when I watched Oppenheimer, yeah. I needed a break because sure. I thought it was too intense, yeah. And it would have been horrible if, like, I went to go take a break in the bathroom.
20: And it was still there.
22: Yeah. And it followed you to your car.
3: Right.
22: Yeah. Everywhere you go, Oppenheimer is playing. Yeah. No, when that's abusive. That's not a good relationship with Oppenheimer. Not.
17: Yeah. When I walk into the bathroom, I say, I have become death. Either of those.
20: Coming up, what if our Bluff the Listener game was actually called Blurf the Listener? Call 1-888-WAIT-WAIT to play. We'll be back in a minute with more of Wait, Wait, Don't Tell Me from NPR.
4: 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And the Lansing Symphony plays Jared Miller's Surge and Swell. 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
1: 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From NPR and WBEZ Chicago, this is Wait, Wait, Don't Tell Me, the NPR News Quiz. I'm Bill Curtis. We are playing this week with Paula Poundstone, Nagin Farsad, and Luke Burbank. And here again is your host at the Studebaker Theater in Chicago, Illinois, Peter Sagal.
2: Thank you, Bill. Thank you so much. Right now, it is time for the Wait, Wait, Don't Tell Me Bluff, the listener game. Call 1-888-WAIT-WAIT if you would like to play our games on the air. Hi, you're on Wait, Wait, Don't Tell Me.
3: Hi, this is Rhonda Graff calling from McCook, Nebraska.
2: McCook, Nebraska. Where is that exactly?
3: We are smack dab between Denver and Omaha and home to Senator George Norris.
2: Oh, Senator George Norris?
3: Yeah, you got to go back a ways to, you know, electricity.
2: Oh, I'm sorry.
3: And now we're to broadband. So yeah,
2: the Senator George Norris. Now I know. Yes.
3: Yeah.
2: Well, Rhonda, welcome to the show. You're going to play the game in which you have to tell truth from fiction. Bill, what's Rhonda's topic?
1: Just one letter.
2: One letter can make a big difference. Consider the priest who told the congregation that all singers go to hell. This week, we heard a story of something off just by one letter, and the consequences were remarkable. Our panelists are going to tell you about it. Pick the one who's telling the truth, and you'll win our prize, the Wait Waiter of your choice, on your voicemail. Are you ready to play?
3: I am.
2: First, let's hear from Nagin Farsad.
4: Dr. Mariano Cohen is a well-respected urologist in Argentina who was invited to speak on a local radio station. He was probably flattered that his vast knowledge of urology was going to be useful on a more public-facing scale. It's about time that the study of the testes, prostate, vas deferens, and yes, the seminal vesicles be taken as a serious matter of public health and not as an uncomfortable joke made by dirtbag comedians on silly quiz shows. But when the urologist went live on the airwaves, the first question he got was, where did he study to become a ufologist? As in, someone who studies UFOs. Quote, I'm a urologist, not a ufologist, he said, as all the genitals he studied metaphorically shrank. In the end, urologists are still the one doctor no one wants to see, but they're a pretty decent stand-in when it comes to explaining inexplicable orbs with strange behaviors.
2: Urologist invited onto a radio show because they thought he was a ufologist. Your next alphabet account comes from Luke Burbank.
5: According to a story this week in The Hill, about 6 months ago, Ben Forstag was at his desk as regional director of the FBA, the Farmington Bratwurst Association, a Michigan-based lobbying group representing the cased meats industry, when he got an email from Cash Patel ordering him to look into a series of bank robberies in the area. Why, though, would the FBI director reach out to him? Well, thanks to a typo on his LinkedIn page, his name came up when Director Patel Googled Michigan Regional Director of the FBI. Patel was actually emailing a guy whose real expertise was, how spicy is too spicy when we're talking kielbasa? The even more amazing part, Forstag nabbed the suspect. With no legal authorization, he staked out the one bank in town that hadn't been robbed yet, and sure enough, he caught the bandit when he showed up. Something he said he saw in a Matt Damon movie.
6: Someone listening, his job is with the FBI instead of the FBA, ends up catching a criminal. Your last story of someone playing loose with the letters comes from Paula Poundstone.
7: Tech, who Wired Magazine has put in the top slot of their Who to Watch in Tech list, recently held their Spring Fling employee recognition luncheon at the Southport Hyatt in Boston. The round tables were festooned with bouquets of flowers. The event featured an improv teacher who led the attendees in some hilarious group storytelling, but there was something missing, the lunch. In fact, the crowd grew a little restless, digging through their bags for power bars and candy by the last speaker, who shook his head slowly and moaned in response to each disturbance during his somewhat out-of-place testimonial about the challenges of his life as a very tall man, his struggles with depression, and the difficulties of finding work as a butler in the current economic climate. Of course, CEO Watson threatened never again to use Let's Have an Affair, her go-to party planners, until they showed her a copy of the email asking for the event to include Lurch. Lurch was the butler from the Addams Family.
6: So, one of these single-letter typos made it into the news this week. Was it from Nagin Farsad, a urologist who got invited to talk about ETs and UFOs? From Luke Burbank, somebody who was a regional director for the FBA, being mistaken for someone from the FBI? Or was it from Paula Poundstone, a corporate event that went awry because they ended up with this visit from Lurch, the butler from the Addams Family, rather than a delicious lunch?
3: Well, I love the Lurch idea, and I believe the FBI, I'm going with number one.
6: You're going to go with Nagin's story of the urologist mistaken for a ufologist. Well, to bring you the correct answer, we spoke to someone familiar with the real story.
8: You log on to a call to think you're going to be asked about your medical expertise, and then someone's like, do you believe in aliens? And you're like, how is this relevant?
6: Yeah. How is it relevant? That was Dr. Rena Malik, a urologist, explaining the mix-up in this week's news. Congratulations, Rhonda, you got it right.
3: Thank you.
6: Thank you. And now the game where people who have won a lot try to win one more thing. It's called Not My Job. Brandi Carlile says that from an early age, she knew she was going to make it as a musician, and she was right. She has won 11 Grammy Awards and 2 Emmys. She has an Oscar nomination for a song she wrote for her childhood idol, Elton John. Her new album is called Returning to Myself, and she joins us now. Brandi Carlile, welcome to Wait, Wait, Don't Tell Me. Let's start with this Elton John thing. I was reading your memoir, or rather listening to you read it, which was pretty great, and you write that you were such an Elton John fan as a pretty young girl, you actually dressed like him in a singing competition?
9: Oh, yeah, many singing competitions, and also Halloween, and I went to school with homemade Elton John jewelry. I mean, I was a massive Elton John fan as a teenager.
6: Right. So, and how much did you stand out amongst your peers being, you know, when they'd come in doing whatever they were doing?
5: In Maple Valley.
6: Yeah, Washington. This is rural Washington, right? Your mother got you this white suit that she bedazzled, and you had big fake glasses. What did they think of you?
9: Well, it was 1995, so it wasn't exactly the height of teen pop idol fame that Elton John experienced in the 70s. So it was like they were all discovering Elton John through me until The Lion King, and then they all understood my obsession.
6: Really? And they all realized you were a prophet before your time. So later on, you not only met Elton John, but collaborated with him and became very close friends. How early in your relationship did you tell him about this?
9: Like, immediately, I got right in it.
6: Really?
2: Hello, my name is Brent.
9: About that kind of thing. You just have to get it right out in the open, you know. And I think when you're Elton John, you can't decide to choose friends based on who's a fan and knows your music. It's like he'd have no friends at all if he didn't
2: allow. Granted, if you're an international superstar of that duration, yes, everybody's going to be your fan. Not
9: yes.
2: Everybody is going to dress up as you as a 12-year-old girl.
9: Tomato.
2: One of the interesting things about you is you meet Elton John, you become close friends. You meet Joni Mitchell, you become collaborators.
7: Hi, Brandy.
5: Yeah.
9: Hi.
2: Have you ever felt shy about reaching up to any of your idols?
9: No, I'm not very shy at all. In fact, I'm married to a British woman, and she's in constant state of cringe because I will walk straight up to new people or people I admire, and I will just get right in there with a hug. And I have no, life is too short to not be friends and to get close with people you respect.
2: I hear you. Have you ever been rebuffed?
9: Yes.
2: Oh,
9: all the time.
2: All the time, really?
9: Oh,
2: can you dish on somebody who wasn't nice to you?
9: No, I can't. I can't get specifics, but I will say that I've had moments, even with my closest friends, where they've been like, "Oh, piss off, Brandy."
7: I didn't recognize you right away.
2: I was fascinated to hear the details of your background. You grew up, as I said, in rural Washington State. You've written and talked about how poor your family was growing up. In fact, unless I got this wrong, sometimes the family would eat only if your father shot an elk or deer from your window?
9: I mean, I wouldn't say that we would only eat if we shot an elk or deer, but there were definitely a few elk and deer shot from the window. And
2: from the window part. I mean, when you're just sitting around the house and somebody says,
5: it's a reverse drive-thru.
2: Yeah, kind of.
9: I don't understand why we can take the screen off.
2: Yeah, true. It's like, well, somebody says, so what's for dinner? And your dad says, well, let's find out. And he goes to the window. You also write about how your father more or less treated you just the same as he treated your brother, who was very close in age. None of that girly stuff for you. In fact, and I loved this story, he drove you to go have a fight with a bully?
9: Yeah, he did. He drove me to go have a, you know, you don't miss, it was in the 80s, you don't miss your fist fight appointments if you make them.
2: Right, so I'm just, I guess plaudits to you for having the courage, plaudits to your father for supporting you in your goals, but I'm just curious as to how that went down. Like, you see your dad and you say, Dad, there's this kid who's been bothering me and I challenged him to a fight and we agreed to meet down by the lake at 2. Can you give me a ride? Is that what
9: happened? That's exactly what happened.
2: Really?
9: That's exactly what happened.
2: And your father said, okay.
9: Yeah, and he drove me to the lake and he dropped me off and then he left. Left.
2: Wait a minute. He drives you to have a fight with a boy. Wait a minute. I'm remembering a detail. Two boys.
9: Yes,
2: and he drops you off, and he just leaves?
9: He left, yeah. I didn't see him until I went back home at dark.
2: Yeah.
9: And me and the boys, we did get into a scuffle, and one of them fell in the lake, and we wound up playing the game of baseball, the baseball diamond all together.
5: Wow.
7: Who got the most points?
9: I got the most points in the fist fight, but all I didn't right. Go with the pizza well in baseball.
2: So as I indicated, you had an extraordinary amount of confidence in your career as a musician. You dropped out of high school. You went up to Seattle. You did make it, to put it mildly. I think we had the total as 12 Grammys to date, 2 Emmys, 1
9: 11.
2: Oscar nomination.
9: 11.
2: 11, excuse me.
9: We'll keep our fingers crossed for this year.
2: All right. Your fingers crossed. I have to ask, that's a lot of Grammys, 11. Where do you keep them?
9: I keep them all on top of my piano that I've had since I was 18. It's a 1900 upright old granny piano that I write tons of my songs on, and the whole top of it's just covered in Grammys and Christmas lights.
7: Wow.
2: That's really cool.
9: Thank you.
2: It's enough, you know, it occurs to me, you have enough of them, you could do like a whole dinner party and everybody gets one at their place setting, like holding the napkin or something.
9: Well, I definitely don't hide them when people come over.
2: Yeah. Oh, sure. Well, Brandy Carlile, it is an absolute delight to talk to you. But we have asked you here to play a game. And since your latest album is called Returning to Myself, we've asked you here to play a game that we're going to call
1: Returning to the Store.
2: Because when you think about it, returning to yourself is pretty easy. For example, you don't need a receipt. So, returning to the store, though, is a different thing. We're going to ask you three questions about people returning things to the store where they bought it. Get two out of three right. You'll win a prize for one of our listeners, the voice of anyone they might choose for their voicemail. You ready to play?
9: Yes, sir.
2: All right. Bill, who is the great Brandi Carlile playing for?
1: Jennifer Coggins of Richmond, Virginia.
2: All right. Here we go. Here's your first question. In 2018, a man in New Jersey was sent back to the grocery store by his wife to return a $5 bottle of orange juice because she thought it was too expensive. His wife, it turned out to be very wise. Why? A, while he was at the store returning it, a plane crashed into his empty house. B, the next person who bought that orange juice found a live scorpion inside. Or C, he spent the $5 he got back on a lottery ticket that won him $315 million.
9: Mm. This feels like C to me.
2: It is C,
7: Randy. Oh, my God. Oh, my God.
2: And we presume after he won $315 million in the lottery, his wife let him buy as much expensive orange juice as he wanted.
5: Meanwhile, I get in trouble when I spend the grocery money on the lotto.
2: Is that fun? Just got to win, baby. All right. That was very good. Here's your next question. Amazon promises easy returns, but one Amazon customer who tried several times to return an item got so frustrated that she did what? A, as vengeance, she bought a piano on Amazon and instantly returned that so Amazon would have to pay for the return shipping. B, she went to Amazon's shareholder meeting and tried to return the item directly to Jeff Bezos. Or C, with a friend, she embarked on an epic quest to cast the package into the fires of Mount Doom.
9: Well, I really want this to be B, so I'm going to go B.
2: That's exactly what happened. She turned out she was an Amazon shareholder, so she got to go to the shareholders meeting. She stood up and said, Mr. Bezos, I have this package. You won't take it as a return. I want to give it to you. Bezos was very gracious about it. He apologized. He asked if anybody else there had anything they needed to return. It was pretty cool. However, you can still hate him. All right, here's your last question, Brandi. You're doing as well with this as you seem to do with everything. Here's your last question. Costco, famous for their incredibly generous return policy. In fact, at Costco, somewhere in the country, once accepted a return of which of these? A, the bones of the rotisserie chicken a man had just eaten in the food court. B, a dead Christmas tree in the first week of January. Or C, everything a particular guy had ever bought from Costco.
9: I'm going with the dead Christmas tree.
2: Well, you're right, but all of them were true.
7: Wow!
2: Costco will take almost anything back if you bought it at Costco. That last guy, everything he'd ever bought, he pulled up with a U-Haul. He unloaded all this merchandise he had bought over the years. He said, well, I'm moving, and I figured instead of putting this in a moving van, I'll just return it to you, take the money, and buy it new when I get to my new home.
7: Wow.
2: Bill, how did Brandi Carlile do in our
1: perfect quiz? Score. She did three in a row.
7: Wow, that's impressive.
5: A lot of points.
2: Amazing. Brandi Carlile is a Grammy and Emmy-winning singer-songwriter. You can see on the road this year. Tickets for the Human Tour are on sale now. Brandi Carlile, thank you so much for joining us on Wait, Wait, Don't Tell.
9: Cool. Thank you.
1: Thanks,
9: bye, Brandi.
2: Bye, Brandi. Thank you so much.
9: Bye, friends. Thank you.
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1: 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From NPR and WBEZ Chicago, this is Wait, Wait, Don't Tell Me, the NPR News Quiz. I'm Bill Curtis. We are playing this week with Luke Burbank, Paula Poundstone, and Nagin Farsad. And here again is your host at the Studebaker Theater in Chicago, Illinois, Peter Sagal.
2: Thank you. Thanks, everybody. In just a minute, Bill, serenade you one last time with some topical yet beautiful poems in our Listener Limerick Challenge. 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That's 1-888-924-8924. Right now, panel, some more.
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1: More slightly, more scientifically, IBS, irritable bowel syndrome. Parents across the country are apparently falsely claiming that their kids have irritable bowel syndrome just so that their kids can have unlimited bathroom breaks during the SAT test. Kids with IBS and similar issues, of course, they're allowed extra time, so many parents have never been more furious to have children without any neurological or medical problems.
2: Why doesn't the SAT like testing service just provide diapers?
1: Yeah,
2: you know
1: sure,
2: what I mean?
1: That'll show them.
2: Yeah.
1: So basically what's happening is like some parents are accusing other parents of having their kids fake this so they get that extra edge of constantly being able to take extra time.
2: Wow.
1: And it is true, they've done studies of like eruptions, if you will, of IBS mm-hmm. among young people, and they're sort of centered in wealthy neighborhoods.
3: Wow.
1: Really? So there you go.
4: That's because beans are better for you.
1: No, yeah. This is...
3: As a person who did poorly on the SAT, I can tell you that I would not have traded my low SAT score for my fellow Nathan Hale High School seniors thinking that I was about to absolutely destroy my pants.
2: Yeah. There's probably like a lesser, there must be like a lesser thing that's like, I'm sorry, I need more time, I have bunions.
1: Yeah.
2: You know what I mean? Something.
1: Yeah. I got extra time for my SAT by telling them I had bone spurs.

0: coming up, it's Lightning Fill in the Blank, but first it's the game where you have to listen for the rhyme. If you like a play on air, call or leave a message at 1-888-WAIT-WAIT. That's 1-888-924-8924. You can see us most weeks right here at the Studebaker Theater in downtown Chicago. And you can catch us on the road as well. We'll be in Milwaukee, Wisconsin on July 9th and in beautiful Sonoma County, California, making our debut there on July 30th. For tickets and more information to all of our live events, go to nprpresents.org. Hi, you're on Wait, Wait, Don't Tell Me.
1: Hi.
0: Hi, who's this?
1: My name is Brooke. I'm calling from Pearland, Texas.
0: So what do you do there in Pearland?
1: I work in the nonprofit field.
0: Yes. Oh, more and more of us are doing that.
1: Highly recommend.
0: Yeah. Well, welcome to the show, Brooke. Bill Curtis is going to read you three news-related limericks with the last word or phrase missing from each. If you can fill in that last word or phrase correctly, and two of the limericks will be a winner. You ready to play?
1: I'm ready.
0: Here's your first limerick.
2: With a permit at age 45, I'm the oldest beginner alive. I stall and I swerve, go too slow, hit the curb. I'm an adult who's learning to
1: drive.
0: Yes. Yep. A column in The Guardian describes the humiliation of learning to drive as an adult. Makes sense. Nothing strips your dignity away like one of those student driver be patient bumper stickers on your BMW.
3: I should like maybe be taught how to drive by an adult, because I have a driver's license, but I don't really drive.
0: Yeah.
3: And it's
0: you live in New York.
3: I live in New York City. I don't need it. And then it's terror. And at one point, I was driving in Los Angeles, but then I had to like parallel park. This was years ago. And I couldn't figure out the parallel park. And there was a guy, and it was a large space. I should have been able to do it. And ultimately, I was so stressed out, and this random stranger was like helping me. And then I was like, can you just do it? So a random man
0: got
3: in my car and parked it for me as I like gently cried on the corner.
0: That's very nice, though. It's a lovely story.
3: Thank you.
0: Yeah.
4: Did you fill out a police report when he drove off?
0: Yeah. Here is your next limerick.
2: It's a baby name you will regret. Even Romeo would be upset. G-H-I for a J is just not okay. It's 12 letters to spell.
0: Goes with Romeo.
1: Juliet.
0: Juliet, yes. This week,
2: good.
0: The Mirror reported on a woman who is in a horrible fight with her best friend, Loreen, over Loreen.

0: Lorraine's new daughter's name. That new daughter is named Juliet. That's lovely, but Lorraine has spelled it G-H-I-U-L-I-Y-E-T-T-E. Juliet. It's an incredibly elaborate way to spell it, and by elaborate, I mean dumb.
1: Was she on Wheel of Fortune when she was naming the kid?
0: It's possible.
1: You do get more points.
0: That's true.
2: Well, she'll be called Miss G her whole life.
0: Yeah. Or whatever her middle name is.
1: What yonder window breaks?
0: Yeah. Here is your last limerick.
3: Older wedding guests started to tut. But mostly, we busted a gut. She was doing the worm, but her clutes were too firm. So her dress tore, exposing her...
0: But, yes!
3: Good guess.
0: This week's viral wedding video was of a bridesmaid who danced with a groomsman down the aisle to the couple at the altar like the cool kids do, and then, as a little extra flourish, both she and the groomsman hit the floor right in front of the couple to do the worm, and her dress immediately split open from hem to the middle of her back, revealing her entire butt. Everybody knows that's a terrible faux pas. You're not supposed to steal attention from the bride's butt. Right. Thankfully, somebody captured all this on video from just the right angle behind, and the bridesmaid herself posted it with the caption, and this is true, "Stop zooming in, ya bastards." But then, of course, it led to this insane bridezilla moment when the bride said, "Well, I wanted matching bridesmaid dresses, so the rest of you hit the floor." Bill, how did Brooke do in our quiz?
3: Brooke did really well. Got them all right.
2: Wow,
3: and they were
2: Brooke.
3: Hard.
0: Congratulations, Brooke.
4: Thank
0: well
4: you
0: done.
4: So much.
0: Take care, and thanks for playing.
4: All right, bye-bye.
0: Now on to our final game, Lightning Fill in the Blank. Each of our players left 60 seconds in which to answer as many fill-in-the-blank questions as they can. Each correct answer now worth 2 points. Bill, can you give us the scores?
3: I can. Paula and Nagin each have 2. Luke has 4.
0: All right. Paula and Nagin are tied, so Paula, why don't you go first? Here we go. Fill in the blank. On Tuesday, President Trump announced a new $1.8 billion fund that could benefit the people involved in blank.
2: January 6th.
0: Right. On Thursday, the DNC released the so-called autopsy of the 2024 blank.
2: Presidential election.
0: Right. This week, the Surgeon General posted an advisory about the dangers of blank time for kids and teens.
2: Screen time.
0: Yes, screen time, Paula. After being forced out by CBS, blank ended his run as the host of The Late Show.
2: Stephen Colbert.
0: Yes. This week, analysts reviewing President Trump's financial disclosures suspect that while attempting to buy over $1 million of pharmaceutical stock, he accidentally blanked.
2: Bought over $1 million of pharmaceutical stock.
0: No, he accidentally bought more than $1 million of a conveyor belt sushi restaurant stock.
2: Wow!
0: Because it had a similar name. Following negotiations with FIFA, Mayor Zoran Mamdani was able to secure $50 blank tickets for New Yorkers.
2: Soccer tickets?
0: Yeah, World Cup tickets. Very good. Best known for being the U.S.'s first openly gay congressman, blank passed away at the age of 86.
2: The great Barney Frank.
0: This week, spectators at a runway show at Sydney Fashion Week were surprised to learn the avant-garde soundtrack playing as the models were coming down the runway was actually blank.
2: Lion King.
0: No, it was actually just the fire alarm going off. The models at this Australian Fashion Week show walked the runway for a good 5 minutes back and forth as the fire alarm blared.
2: Oh my gosh.
0: The sophisticated audience was like, wow, what a cool artistic choice, commenting on the heightened sense of emergency in our society. The flames and smoke filling the room, also a bold choice. Bill, how did Paula do on our quiz?
3: She got 6 right, a total of 14. She did very well. She's in the lead.
0: All right. Nagin.
5: All right.
0: You're up next. Fill in the blank. On Tuesday, A Trump-endorsed challenger beat Representative blank in Kentucky's GOP primaries.
4: Massey.
0: Yes, Thomas Massey. On Monday, a judge ruled that the gun found in his backpack would be allowed as evidence in the trial of blank.
4: Mangione?
0: Mangione, Luigi Mangione. This week, tens of thousands of people faced evacuation orders as blanks blazed through Southern California again.
4: Wildfires.
0: Right. On Monday, the WHO said that the blank outbreak in Central Africa merited serious concern.
4: Ebola.
0: Right. This week, the new CEO of Xbox announced plans to make that game system relevant again by changing its name to blank.
4: Ozempic.
0: No. Good idea. Changing the name from Xbox to Xbox, but now it's in all capital letters. This week, a school in Maine apologized after students attending a dinner at the school were served blank for dessert.
4: Shards of glass.
0: No. Although close, they were served a tray of baked dirt. According to school officials, a science class had been conducting an experiment to see if plants could grow in soil that had been sterilized in the oven. And this baking dish filled with dirt was accidentally picked up with the food for the dinner and placed down the table. And trust us, you do not want to know what those gummy worms actually were. Bill, how did Nagin do?
3: Well,
0: on our quiz?
3: She got 4 right, 8 more points, total of 10 means Paula's still out there.
0: Ooh. All right, and now for the what I hope is the last math problem you're ever asked to do. How many does Luke need to win?
3: 5 to tie, 6 to win.
0: Here you go.
1: I just want to double check. You got the note
0: from
1: my mom about the IBS?
0: All right, Luke, this is for the game. Fill in the blank. On Monday, the average blank price in all 50 states rose above $4 a gallon.
1: Gasoline.
0: Right. On Wednesday, the U.S. indicted former Cuban President blank on murder charges.
1: Castro.
0: Right. This week, Iran's leader said that country's enriched blank must stay within its borders.
1: Uranium.
0: Right. On Wednesday, space company blank announced plans to go public.
1: SpaceX.
0: Right. This week, a politician in the U.K. who declined interviews due to what he said was an important prior commitment was seen minutes later blanking.
1: Feasting on beans.
0: No, drinking beers at a pub. After she was found not guilty of tax evasion, a court ruled that Spain's tax authority must pay pop star blank $64 million.
1: Shakira?
0: Right. On Monday, auditions for Who Will Replace Daniel Craig as the next blank began.
1: Bond.
0: Right. This week, the Washington Post profiled an airport detection dog who recently sniffed out 2 duffel bags filled with blank.
1: Illegal food.
0: Yes, I'm going to give it to you. 100 pork sandwiches. Merla the Beagle sniffed out the sandwiches at the Minneapolis-St. Paul International Airport, where someone was illegally transporting those sandwiches from Thailand. Officers celebrated this dog for his remarkable achievement, rightly so, because if there's one thing that really proves a dog is an elite law enforcement canine, it's immediately detected when someone is holding a meat sandwich.
1: He should be allowed to eat whatever he catches.
0: Yeah, I think so. That's
1: the
0: true.
1: People with.
0: Yeah. Bill, did Luke do well enough to win?
3: Wow, he got 7 right, 14 more points, 18 wins this week.
0: Congratulations.
1: Thank you. You can hear the enthusiasm
0: really
1: in that
0: can.
1: Result.
0: In just a minute, we're going to ask our panelists to predict, now that Bill is retiring from our show, what will he do next? 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Hey, Doug, what are you doing here? Berman, benevolent overlord. Philip Goedeke writes our limericks. Our public address announcer is Paul Friedman. Our ops manager is Jasira Vardak. Thanks to the staff and crew always at the Studebaker Theater. BJ Liederman composed our theme. Our program is produced by Jennifer Mills, Miles Dornbos, and Lillian King. Special thanks to Blythe Robertson and Monica Hickey. Peter Gwynn is our tomato. Emma Choi is our vibe curator. Technical direction from Lorna White. Our CFO is Colin Miller. Our production manager is Robert Newhouse. Our senior producer is Ian Chillog. And the executive producer, wait, don't tell me, that's Mike Danforth. And now, for 12 remarkable years, Bill Curtis has performed with us and he has traveled with us. Hang on. He has traveled with us from Seattle to Florida. He has stood on stages in places like Red Rocks and Carnegie Hall and Tanglewood. And he has said the most ridiculous things in that most serious of voices. And he has often said how lucky he feels to have done all that with us. But Bill, for once, you're wrong. We are the lucky ones, the producers and engineers and managers of our show and the panelists and, of course, me, because we got to spend 12 years doing that with you. So, let's, in fact, give it up for our legendary anchorman and our dear friend, Mr. Bill Curtis, one more time.
3: Wow.
0: Wow. So, panel, what will Bill Curtis do next? Nagin Farsad.
4: He's tired of being objectified for his voice, so he's going to be a male bikini model so he can finally be objectified for his body.
3: Yes, I'll do it.
0: Luke Burbank.
1: Whatever the f*** he wants.
0: And Paula Poundstone.
2: Bill will be applying for the weaponization reparations from the $1.7 billion.
3: And if I do any of that, we're going to ask you about it and wait, don't tell me.
0: So thanks to Nagin Farsad, Paula Poundstone, and Luke Burbank. Thanks to our fabulous audience who were here for this show at the Studebaker Theater in downtown Chicago. Thanks for you for listening in wherever you may be. I'm Peter Sagal, and Bill, in the end, the only way you know something is absolutely true is if you say it. So, would you please do the honors?
3: This is NPR.
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8: Gary did not want to become a football player. No interest in the game at all. He was a timid kid. The kind of kid who, in baseball, would close his eyes when he was up at bat. He was so scared of getting hit by the ball. But when you're in high school, you know, your personality's still up for grabs. And at Gary's high school, there was not one person, but two people with a very different vision of who he was. They were assistant high school football coaches, and very noticeable, big personalities, and they were twins.
9: And I didn't really know their name. I'd seen them around. They were super handsome and in great shape. I mean, they were ripped, and they would wear Gold's Gym tank tops, and jams, these shorts, these Hawaiian shorts. They would wear those, and they had really long hair, and they were very charming, charismatic, funny, and they were known as the Jetsons, which was this self-proclaimed nickname, I think.
8: Wait, they called themselves the Jetsons? They referred to themselves?
9: Yeah, because the Jetsons was people from the future, and they felt that they were like that. They were definitely the first people I ever noticed who referred to themselves in the, is it the third person?
8: Yeah.
9: You say, the Jetsons are coming to get you. The Jetsons will see you. The Jetsons.
8: That's what they would
9: sometimes
8: say.
9: Sometimes they would say, Johnny Jetson will be with you today. Joe Jetson will be with you tomorrow.
8: They're like magical figures.
9: Yeah, they really were.
8: And these magical figures, these assistant football coaches, they gave Gary his own nickname in the fall of junior year. It was not a glittery name like the Jetsons. Kind of the opposite, actually. Waste, they called him.
9: As in waste of talent? To like goad man to playing football.
8: They told him that football would get him a college scholarship. It would get him girls. They said the newspaper would write about him. They wanted him on the team so badly because Gary was a giant compared to most of the kids playing football back then. This was in Peabody, Massachusetts, a Boston suburb near Salem, in the late 80s. Most high school players back then were 5'9", 5'10". Gary was 6'6", 200 pounds, and he was athletic, played basketball on his high school team. Those coaches scolded him for his complete lack of aggression and for crying. What he really loved doing was art projects, going to the arts and crafts store, reading. He kept an enormous stuffed animal collection in his room, even in high school. He was also pretty depressed at the time. Gary's a comedian today, Gary Gulman. And on stage, when he tries to describe what he was like as a kid.
9: I talk about being Charlie Brown. I say, picture my childhood, Charlie Brown, if Snoopy had died. That was my childhood. I felt so sorry for him. I identify
8: Charlie Brown, like the whole point of his character is that he's sad and lonely. Yeah. But even that wasn't lonely enough. You have to kill off his dog.
9: Yes. Yes.
8: So when the Jetsons started telling him that they were going to make him into a star, he laughed it off. He liked the attention from the Jetsons, sure, but he did not consider this seriously at all. Football seemed brutal. Just nonstop, violent physical contact. He did not think he could cut it. Guys he knew who played football, they were so tough. Gary, on the other hand, he got picked on, he got bullied. He was bullied out of Little League. So football? No way. And then his junior year ended, and just a couple days into summer break, it was June, 6:30 in the morning, he got a phone call. Woke him up. It's the Twins.
9: They said, Gulman, this is the Jetsons. Meet us at the Universe Gym at 7:30. We are going to train the Gulman this summer and get the Gulman a scholarship and make the Gulman into a star. By the end of the summer, you will be 245 pounds and ripped like Arnold.
8: It was so weird and bold. And on the spur of the moment, he figures, what the hell? And he has this thought that you have sometimes as a kid. He thinks, these adults say I can do this. Maybe they're right.
9: They were so convincing. They were so convincing.
8: And then there was a part of you that thought, like, yes, magical man.
9: It was intoxicating.
8: It was.
9: Because they were so cool. And my entire life, my family was more of a don't get your hopes up type of attitude, a philosophy of things don't always work out the way you want them to. And so it was a very negative house. And I remember asking them, I said, you guys really think I'm gonna play on this high school football team? I don't have that much experience. And their answer, and should I swear or just...
8: Say what really happened.
9: Every single time I would ask them any kind of question, they'd say, yeah. And not everybody was using that expression back then. That was the first instance of somebody saying that to me instead of don't get your hopes up and we'll see. It was, yeah. And I was like, oh my gosh, these guys are so, so exciting. And they believe in me.
8: So that summer, every morning, he works out with the Jetsons from 7:30 to 9:30. Then they take him to a diner and they buy him a big breakfast with eggs and other proteins. At night, sometimes they teach him running routes. Remember, Gary had never played football. And it was just like the Jetsons said.
9: It was incredible. It was like a Rocky montage. I was getting stronger and bigger, and they would say things. They had this thing, the Gull Man is getting huge. The Gull Man is getting huge.
8: And so by the end of the summer, how did you look?
9: Oh, I looked fantastic, man. I'd grown my hair long like them, and clothes started to look really cool on me. They were, as I was filling out, and they were right. I weighed 240 pounds. I could bench press 225 pounds. I ran a 4.8 40, which was very impressive to everybody. Everything about me had changed physically. I had built this really great costume.
8: Why do you say costume?
9: Because it covered up who I really was. I was still the same Gary who cried at movies.
8: So you have this man costume,
9: yeah,
8: that yes. you're wearing, which yes. is your new body.
9: Yes. I feel terrific.
8: And as it came time to start practices, you would think that he would be psyched to use this new body that he had created for the purpose it had been made for. Like, okay, he's Captain America, it's World War II, bring on the Nazis. But in fact, he was terrified of just getting hit. Of the physical contact that's just built into football. And a week before practice, he talks to a friend and he says to the friend he doesn't think he can do it. He doesn't think he can go through with it. Should he call the Jetsons and tell him he's thought it over? It's not for him.
9: I'll never forget what he said. He said, Gary, they will kill you. They spent their entire summer training you and feeding you. You can't. You have to go through with this.
8: So he did. He went through with it. But the problem was, as John Jetson put it, he was a daisy in a field of weeds, a lamb among conquerors. You could put a kid into a tough guy costume, but it doesn't always make him into a tough guy. And of course, adults are always trying to convince kids and inspire kids about who they can be. That's what good parents do. That's what good teachers do. But some kids, like Gary, just have trouble going along with the plan. They want to please the adults. They want to do what they're asked. But all the while, they genuinely wonder, can they actually become the person the adults are telling them to become? Is that them? Is that who they should be? And it's totally confusing for them. The adults in their lives seem to know what they're talking about. They're adults, for God's sake. They're supposed to know better. But the kids end up wondering in a really primal way, who am I? Well, from WBEZ Chicago, it's This American Life. I'm Ira Glass. Our show today in two acts. In the second act, adults make it so a woman can't even decide what is true about some of the most basic facts about her own history. And act one is going to be Gary's story, which we're calling Jersey. Sure. That's going to happen after a quick break. Stay with us.
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8: This American Life. Today's show is a rerun, Act One. So Gary Gulman went to his first football practice, and it was just as bad as he imagined it would be. Guys rush at him, smash into him on every play. It's totally painful. He's completely miserable, bruised. He was in this one play.
9: This guy hit me helmet to helmet, and it was so loud, like a gunshot, and everybody noticed it, and they called it a biz. And the way it got its name was they said, and the Jetsons told me this, they said the biz is the sound that it makes when you get hit in the head during a game, which is bzzz. And each week, the guy who had the best hit on somebody else would get this T-shirt called the Biz of the Week T-shirt. And now we know that these things, these bizzes, they were concussions. But at the time, in 1988, the concussion protocol was pretty much, you good? You good? And that first time that I got bizzed, the Jetsons were so proud of me. They high-fived me and they patted my head. The Gull Man got bizzed, his first biz. I was laughing along with them, but I was like, I hope that never happens again.
8: So every day, Gary would show up at practice and hated it. Until, finally, they started to play real games. And these are just preseason scrimmages, but they're against other high schools. There's a crowd in the stands. That changed everything. From the very first time they put them in on offense.
9: They set up a play for me. It's this pass where they just throw it over the middle. They throw it up high. Nobody can reach as high as I can jump. I catch it. It takes a couple of guys to bring me down just because I'm big and I want to run away from contact. Like, there were fans and they were cheering. I will say that was exhilarating.
8: Coach is trying him out on defense. He barely knows what he's doing. And he sacks the other side's quarterback.
9: I had no technique.
8: Yeah.
9: But I was just so much bigger than this kid that he couldn't outrun me because he wasn't as fast as me and he wasn't as strong as me. So I was able to wrestle him to the ground.
8: Opening game of the real season, the coaches start him. This newbie player, he sacks the opposing quarterback right away. And on offense?
9: They threw me the ball 3 times. I caught every single one. I mean, that night I go to my first high school party. I never
8: really?
9: Gone to a high school party, and it was such a letdown because you see high school parties in movies. They're so exciting, and there's sex,
8: yeah.
9: and I just sat on a couch because I didn't drink, and it was an incredible letdown. But I was invited.
8: But
9: I was in. I was very excited.
8: Yes. That's what's important.
9: Yes.
8: You were there.
9: at the party.
8: You were there at the bad party.
9: Yeah.
8: You made it.
9: And then Sunday night, the night before school, a local newspaper reporter called me and interviewed me about this game. He said that I was the talk of the town, and it talked about how everybody knew the ball was coming to me and they couldn't stop me. And just like the Jetsons had said, there were gonna be newspaper articles. There was a newspaper article in the Salem Evening News the next day that called me Mr. Raw Potential.
8: Wow.
9: Yeah.
8: And it did not last. The season opener, his first great game, was also his last great game. Opposing quarterbacks learned to stay away from the side of the line that Gary was on, so he wasn't sacking anyone anymore. And after this one time when Gary fumbled the ball on a big play at the goal line, suddenly he says they stopped sending him out for passes. So no more heroic catches. He wasn't making big plays. He was not living up to all that bright potential. And some dark part of his personality kicked in. Like maybe he was a waste after all. The man costume had fooled them for a while, but he was still the same person he'd always been. He started to dread practices and games.
9: I would throw up before every game on the sideline. I would throw up because I was overcome by nerves and anxiety. I started to feel really lousy about myself and my grades suffered, and I just knew that I was starting to disappoint these guys, and they never said anything. To their credit, they never said, wow, we really had high hopes for you. It just, it sounds crazy. I still have nightmares about it.
8: His plan back then was make it through the season, one game a week, never play again.
9: And in the middle of this, a college football coach came into our locker room and introduced himself to me at my locker. And that was sort of a what the hell is going on here?
8: Introduced himself to you? You mean?
9: Yeah.
8: And said what?
9: He said, you had a great game, which I hadn't, and I am an assistant at Dartmouth College, and we'd love for you to take a visit to Dartmouth.
8: Okay, here's the thing that Gary didn't know or understand at the time. As disheartened as he was, his coaches did not think he was having a bad season. Sure, they weren't sending him out for passes, but the main reason for that, John Jetson told me on the phone, wasn't the fumble that Gary had made, like Gary obsessed over. It was that the quarterback couldn't throw reliable passes. Their team wasn't that good that year. The Jetsons still saw Gary as a diamond in the rough. Gary was doing everything they asked, ran his plays well, was more reliable than most of the team. And so, the coaches did what they did with any player with a ton of potential. They took video of Gary's best game, that great first game, made a bunch of copies, and sent it around to colleges. And after seeing that video, a parade of recruiters showed up at Gary's school. He'd get called out of class to meet them. He was approached by Harvard, Holy Cross, UMass, University of New Hampshire, University of Maine, and some top Division I A schools, Syracuse, and Boston College, his favorite. who'd recently won the Cotton Bowl.
9: I mean, they were big-time football. And they had Heisman Trophy winner Doug Flutie. He was the hero to everybody in my neighborhood.
8: And what do you remember of, like, them recruiting you?
9: I remember this man who I had seen on TV because he had recruited Doug Flutie, and he was a New England celebrity. His name was Jack Bicknell. I'll never forget it because he had an office at Boston College, and it overlooked the stadium. And he had a Heisman Trophy, and he said, "Son," I always loved being called son, and I would just melt. It's like an arm around the shoulder. I don't know what it is about that word. He said, "Son, I'm going to go ahead and offer you," which meant a scholarship. I'm gonna offer you. And he said something to the effect of, "You're 17 years old," or maybe I was 18. He said, "You have an NFL body." And I remember thinking, wow, I've really fooled another one. And part of me was thinking I was afraid this was going to happen because I'm going to have to take the scholarship and I know I'm going to be in over my head. And then the other side of it was, this is so exciting and somebody believes in me. And
8: did part of you feel like, oh my God, I'm going to be playing for this incredible coach? Whatever problems I had in high school, this guy is the guy. He's a genius. He's going to fix whatever problem I had. I'm going to be a star.
9: Yeah.
8: So he takes the scholarship. He says he has no idea how he would have paid for college without a football scholarship. He works out all summer, and by the time he gets to training camp, he was bigger than ever, 260 pounds. His speed and strength, one of the best on the team. But it's clear right away.
9: I just felt so small. I mean, these guys really were supermen. Their aggressiveness, their strength, it wasn't the same sport. And it was quite clear early on to the other players that I wasn't like them. I didn't talk like...
8: Oh, is that
9: like,
8: true?
9: Yeah. And I could be pushed around, and I could be bullied. There were guys who were going to go on to the NFL. There was one player who played for the Vikings, and I remember one time I was lollygagging on a play, and he hit me and bizzed me. And he said to me afterwards, and he was his nickname on the team was the Maniac, which you really have to do something impressive to get a nickname like that amongst these lunatics. He said to me, he said, "You can't just stand there like that. I could have killed you." In the nicest way possible, he said that he had let up, even though he had hit me harder than I had ever been hit in my life.
8: Gary went into a full-blown depressive crisis. Not eating when he should have been eating like a horse. Sleeping all the time. Crying.
9: The prevailing thing going on in my head is I want to kill myself. I'm worthless. I'm useless. Everybody hates me.
8: Did you have this feeling of like, oh, well, I'm actually like as strong as any of these guys. Like you're stronger than most of them. You're faster than most of them. I should be as good. Did you have a feeling of like, well, if I just psych myself up in the right way, I'm going to be able to do this?
9: Well, I just knew. I knew who I was. And the problem is I know who I am and I hate him. I hate him. He's so weak and he disappoints and he lets down. And I just wanted to go back to the room and sleep and cry. Yeah.
8: Did you have your stuffed animals with you?
9: No, but I had brought my blankie. Like I grew up with a blankie that was in my crib and I could never sleep without it. But it was like this thing that I was so ashamed of and never spoke about really to anybody because I thought that if anybody ever found that out, they would just feel like this guy's insane and also a woman.
8: Did you have a roommate?
9: I had a roommate, yeah.
8: That you had to hide the blankie from?
9: Yeah, yeah.
8: And you would call it the blankie, not the blanket.
9: No, I referred to him, I referred to him. I called him Blanky.
8: And whatever happened to it?
9: Oh, I still have it. It's on my pillow right now in Harlem. Yeah.
8: Wait, seriously?
9: Yeah.
8: Wait, how old are you?
9: I'm 48.
8: Do you need it?
9: No, but I love it. It's there with the pillow. I put it in my computer bag so I can carry it on planes when I travel.
8: And is it a comfort?
9: Yeah, it's a comfort. It helps me sleep. I I don't know how common it is, and the fact that you keep asking me questions about it makes me think it's really odd.
8: I'm not trying to blankie shame you. I'm not. Anyway, back in college, first time Gary goes home for the weekend, he stays in his room, cries and sleeps, and won't talk to anybody. And his brother suggests he find a therapist. The football team actually has counseling services set up for anybody who needs it. And when he gets back to school, Gary meets with a therapist who asks him a lot of questions.
9: And he said, point blank, he said, why don't you just quit the football team? And I like, that was ludicrous to me. And the way I would explain it now is, you have to understand, my entire identity is wrapped up in this. And if I quit, I will be proving the voice in my head that keeps telling me I'm weak and soft and worthless, right.
8: So he made it through the season. A doctor prescribed him antidepressants, and the sadness and ruminations lifted. And in the spring, Gary's therapist asked, what are you going to do about football for next year? And Gary was like, I'll continue till I graduate.
9: And he said, listen, I never give advice. It's not my place to give advice, but I'm going to give you some advice. You need to quit the football team. I said, if I quit the football team, I don't get to wear the uniform. I don't get to wear that jacket that gets me special treatment in the cafeteria and makes me interesting to the other students and the professors. I said, if I'm not a football player, then who am I? And he said, and I'll never forget it, the best answer, he said, you'll be a man. But he didn't mean it, you'll be masculine, you'll be macho. He meant, you'll be an adult.
8: Gary quit the team. He did keep the scholarship. The counselor went to bat for him and convinced the school to let him keep it for 4 years. And that same year, the year he quit football, Gary took the first real steps towards a different vision of who he'd be as an adult. A vision that was not handed to him by any of the grown-ups in his life. Not his coaches or his parents or his teachers. It was something he invented for himself. That's the year he started writing jokes.
9: Do you know that I listen to your show and I've heard people reveal things about themselves that I wouldn't reveal?
8: Yeah.
9: And I would never thought that the blankie would be one of those things. That there could be somebody being like, oh, I'd never tell anybody about a blank. I could care less that everybody knows now.
8: No. Yeah. And now you say that, I feel like I don't want to make you feel weird about it.
9: No, I think it's healthy. But you love Charlie Brown. Who was the wisest character on the Peanuts cartoons?
8: Linus.
9: Yeah. And he had a blankie.
8: He was 5.
9: He wasn't 5.
8: All right, he's 8 or whatever he's supposed to be.
9: No, you're right. He was old enough to have.
8: He's a child.
9: No, he is a child.
8: Yeah. Gary Goldman, he tells the story of his football years and lots of other stories in his book Misfit, Growing Up Awkward in the 80s. To find out when he's coming to a town near you or to see him on video, go to GaryGoldman.com. Coming up, a 17-year-old tries to understand a moment that shaped her whole life. Fortunately for her, there's video. Unfortunately for her, it's more complicated than that. That's in a minute from Chicago Public Radio when our program continues.
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8: This American Life, Myra Glass. Today's program, here's Looking at You, Kid. Stories of adults telling kids what they should think of themselves, and kids trying to make sense of what they're told. Today's show is a rerun. We've arrived at Act 2 of our program, Act 2, Grown-Ups Know Things. That act title is actually a line from Lord of the Flies. Piggy says it, that grown-ups have a cup of tea and talk things through, and then everything is all right. That's how grown-ups do it. It's hopeful and, of course, you know, wrongheaded. So often things don't work out that well here in the adult world. But in the story, it's this moment where a bunch of the boys chime in with their desire that they could turn to adults. And in this next act, a girl turns to an adult with that same kind of hope that the adult will set things right. But over time, the adults that she turns to simply do not agree about some very fundamental things about her. Eleanor Gordon Smith reported this story for a book she wrote.
13: I got interested in uncertainty years ago. There's a kind of uncertainty that we all live with, where you don't know the answer, and it's not a big deal. Like what time the bus is coming, who left the front door open, or where that pen went. But I wanted to know about the opposite, high-stakes uncertainty, where the facts aren't decisive, and it hurts to not know what to think, where there are big consequences, it affects your whole life. I wanted to know, is it possible to just sit in that kind of foundational doubt? Or do you just have to flip a coin and pick something, anything to believe? Which is how I got interested in Nicole Klumper. She's 40 now, but this starts when she was 16. And she just couldn't catch a break. She was in foster care after her dad, who had sole custody of her for most of her life, had a stroke and died. She'd bounced around between friends' houses, but wound up in a group home.
14: I just felt very adrift in the world and unanchored. Having lost my father, my best friend, I was so alone. And I was reaching out for something to feel connected to.
13: She started really wanting to know about her mom. She lived nearby, just a couple hours' drive. But they hadn't seen each other in more than 10 years. The custody court hadn't even allowed visits. And Nicole didn't know why. A quick warning, what I'm about to go into mentions different kinds of abuse. Nicole had a foggy thought that her mom might have done something bad to her as a kid. She remembered saying something to someone when she was young about her mom burning her feet on a stove, and remembered something about a sexual abuse allegation. But could that be right? Surely she'd remember those things actually happening. But she didn't. What if her dad had just made her say those things about her mom? It had been a really ugly custody battle. Each parent said all kinds of things about the other. What if her dad wanted custody so bad he invented all these awful stories? There was so much about her mom that Nicole didn't know. So she arranged to meet her mom in person. They did. They started seeing each other more regularly. But it always felt off. Once, she remembers sitting next to her mom at dinner and putting her head down on the table in front of her.
14: She rubbed my back, and it was very, very uncomfortable, and I had a pretty strong reaction to it.
13: Nicole says they didn't talk about any abuse. And then, in the middle of that doubt, a piece of evidence seemed to fall from the sky, and with it, the promise of knowing what had happened in the custody dispute. Dr. Dave Corwin phoned Nicole. He was the child psychiatrist in the custody battle that had split Nicole off from her mom. And he had videotapes of interviews he'd done with her when she was a very young girl. It had been his job to investigate the abuse allegations. He'd had a question. He was speaking at a conference. Would it be okay if he showed those people the tapes? Nicole remembered Corwin. She remembered that he'd been nice to her as a kid. She said, yeah, he could use them. But could she see those tapes too? He agreed and recorded their meeting.
15: I don't know the effect, because it's never been done, to my knowledge, this will have on you, okay?
14: So I'm sitting across from Dr. Corwin, and there's a video camera. I'm getting ready to watch the tapes of myself at 5 years old, and he went through a very lengthy, informed consent.
15: At this stage, you're 17 years old. What I'm doing is I'm doing this informed consent directly with you. I'm saying, here's the issues as I understand them, and then it's up to you, okay?
14: Finally, we got to the point where he was going to shut off the video camera so that I could watch my 5-year-old self. And he asked me, you know, what do you recall?
15: Why don't we start with, if you could just tell me what you can recall of that time?
14: I think I described one of the offices that he did one of the interviews in, and a striped sweatshirt that I was wearing at the time.
16: Wearing a sweatshirt that was striped this way. Okay, that's, I don't know why when I think of these interviews, that's the first thing I think of.
13: 17-year-old Nicole says she can't remember whether her mom really did hurt her.
16: I told you, I guess. I told the court that my mom burned my feet on a stove. And I still don't remember if that's in fact how I was burned. Really? That's the most serious accusation against her that I remember. That's what I'm having a problem remembering. Mm-hmm. I've come here trying not to determine already that she's done it or that she's guilty. And I've come here trying not to say, well, she's innocent, she didn't do anything, and I refuse to believe she's done anything. I'm here to, I really want to know.
13: And then Corwin brings up the allegation of sex abuse.
14: David Corwin literally asks me, do you remember any allegations of sexual abuse?
15: Concerns about possible sexual abuse.
16: No.
14: And my initial reaction is actually no.
16: I mean, I remember that was part of the accusation.
14: And then he starts to speak and I say, wait, hold on a second.
15: Don't remember any.
16: Yeah, I do.
13: 17-year-old Nicole's whole demeanor changes at this moment. It's instant and kind of strange to watch. She becomes completely still, and she's staring into middle distance.
15: What do you remember?
16: Oh my gosh, that's really, really weird. I accused her of, when she was bathing me or whatever, hurting me.
14: And that's when I started to recount some details of a memory that came back to me.
15: As you're saying that to me, is that you remember having said those things or you remember having experienced those things?
16: I remember it happening, that she hurt me.
15: Hurt you? How?
16: She hurt me, she...
15: There's tissues right here, right away.
16: But see, I don't know if it was an intentional hurt. She was bathing me. And I only remember one instance, and she hurt me. She put her fingers too far where she shouldn't have, and she hurt me. That's the first time I've remembered that since saying that when I was 6 years old, but I remember.
15: I remember being...
16: I remember it happening.
15: Okay.
14: It was like... like a movie set, like where the walls, there's no roof. Like I was sitting up on the walls, looking down into a bathroom, and my biological mother bathing, you know, younger me, and she touches me inappropriately, and that's where the memory stops.
13: So it's like you're watching it from outside of yourself, from above.
14: Yes. But I could feel the pain, though. And I remember saying that it's like I took a snapshot of the pain.
16: Seconds long, a picture of the pain and what was inflicting the pain.
14: It was my biological mother.
13: Even before she saw the tapes, Nicole at 17 felt she'd got the certainty she wanted. She remembered her mother actually hurting her. She watched the videos of herself as a small girl anyway. Corwin shut off the recorder while she did. And this remarkable thing happened. Nicole saw herself as a young girl, describing the very same abuse, almost verbatim. I've seen the videos. It's the 80s. A very small Nicole is in pigtails and white stockings. Corwin's in a big plaid shirt and shaggy hair. And he asks right away about Nicole's mum.
15: What's she like?
17: Mean.
15: Why is she mean?
17: Hurts me.
18: How does she hurt you?
17: Like, sticks her finger at my vagina, about up to there on my finger.
18: Mm-hmm. When did she do that?
17: All the time when she gives me a bath.
18: Uh-huh. What did you say to her when she did that to you?
17: I said, don't do that. I said, ouch. Uh-huh.
13: She says her mom burned her feet over a hot stove. Corwin tries to figure out if Nicole knows the difference between what's real and what's make-believe. He asks her to separate things like President Reagan, real, which she knows, from things like Superman, make-believe, which she also knows. He gets her to swear on her oath as a brownie that what she said about her mother is real. She does. She holds three little fingers up in the brownie salute.
17: On my honor, I will try to serve God in my country.
13: There are other concerning details about Nicole's mum. Once, she had dropped Nicole off to see Dr. Corwin for one of their recorded sessions. And Nicole, who seemed happy to be recorded and speak clearly into the microphone when her dad dropped her off, is suddenly concerned that the microphone would broadcast what she's saying into the waiting room where her mum sits.
17: Does that talk out to the waiting room? No, it doesn't.
19: They can't hear us, okay? They can't hear us out there, and you're safe here, okay? And I'm not going to, after we get done talking, I'm not going to tell them what you tell me. Okay? It's just between you and I right now. Okay?
13: Okay, she whispers, before going on to talk about being burned and touched in the bath. In another interview, Nicole says her mother's told her to lie.
17: When's my dad going to be back?
18: Mm-hmm. I don't know.
17: He's in court.
18: I guess. What's he in court about?
17: My mother.
18: And what about your mother? Do you know?
17: That she threatened me.
18: That she what?
17: Threatened me.
18: Threatened you? How's that?
17: Threatened me that if I didn't watch the CPS, that she would do something bad to me.
13: She's talking about CPS, Child Protective Services.
18: If you didn't do what?
17: Lie to the CPS man.
18: That she would do something bad?
17: To me.
18: Well, when did she say that?
13: So that's the video of 6-year-old Nicole. Corwin then asks 17-year-old Nicole how she's feeling about what she just saw. She says there are some questions that might never be answered. But her biggest question, about why she didn't grow up with her mum, that had an answer. She was sure her mum had abused her.
16: But I do have an explanation in my mind, and I can now realize that it's not my fault. You know, and I can put that chapter behind me and I can go on. And yeah, I think it's a very healthy thing to not run from something.
13: For Nicole, the tapes and her memory proved what had happened to her as a kid. It was a relief. She'd been worried that she was going to learn that her dad really did coach her to lie about her mum. Now she could put that aside. She could remember him the way she always had. As her best friend and a good dad. But then Corwin published a case study about Nicole. He didn't use her name, he called her Jane Doe. But Corwin's case study became part of a huge dispute that was fracturing psychology in the 90s. It was called the Memory Wars, and the argument was about whether repressed memories, adults suddenly remembering trauma, were real. Some scientists believed repressed memories were possible, others said no way. Nicole's videotapes and Corwin's article were co-opted by the side that thought repressed memories were real. They thought Nicole's case proved it. Corwin hadn't seen this coming. I've spoken to him. He says he wasn't on either side. Dr. Elizabeth Loftus read Corwin's article with one eyebrow firmly raised. She was a psychology professor at the University of Washington, and a big deal. It was her experiments that proved memories are malleable. And she was a star witness in high-profile court cases where she argued that eyewitness recollections aren't reliable. So when the memory wars began, she knew which side she was on. She thought repressed memories were almost never real. She wrote a doorstop of a book called The Myth of Repressed Memory. And when she read the Jane Doe case, she was alarmed.
20: I knew that people were using this case as the new proof of repressed memory, It was being discussed academically. It was being introduced into court cases to prove that repressed memory is real and has been proven. It was being used against people whom I thought were innocent because they were on trial in their cases. And so we had to get to the bottom of it.
13: Part of her suspicion was the message, and part was the messenger. She'd seen Corwin testify in court on another case, a patient accused their therapist of abuse. And she didn't find him persuasive there either.
20: I already had a suspicion about Corwin and his judgment, I think, going into this situation because of the work I had seen him do on this other case and how he had pretty much, you know, helped to ruin the life of this poor female psychiatrist who was the accused person in this other case.
21: You're saying that the female psychiatrist was accused of...
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3: 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We start this week in Traverse City with a concert at the Music House Museum by violist Jay Julio and pianist Josh Tatsuo Cullen playing Rebecca Clark's Morpheus. 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And the Lansing Symphony performs composer-in-residence Jared Miller's Surge and Swell. 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
4: I'm Dwahalisai Kautal in New York City with these headlines. An evacuation order remains in place for some 40,000 people in Orange County, California, due to the threat of a hazardous chemical tank explosion at a local aerospace company. France has banned Israel's national security minister for allegedly threatening and brutalizing detained French and European nationals on a Gaza-bound aid flotilla. And a Red Fox stowaway from a cargo ship that left Southampton, England, and arrived to a New York, New Jersey port in February is now safely out of quarantine and living at the Bronx Zoo. Officials there have named the 2-year-old English fox Basil. I'm Dwahalisai Kautal, NPR News in New York.

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Hey, everybody, and welcome to this edition of Folk with Matt Wotroba here on WKAR. So much good music coming your way. You're going to want to listen to all the hours tonight for sure. We're going to begin with songs about rising up, and we'll begin with the Watersons from their album For Pence and Spicy Ale. This is Country Life.

0: Oh, I've been playing that beautiful song from David Roth for many, many decades on the radio. That is Rising in Love. This particular version comes from the album called Pearl Diver. Michigan's own May Erlewine gave us Rise Up Singing from her record Mother Moon, and the Watersons got us started. I Think I Could Hear You Singing Along. That's from the album For Pence and Spicy Ale, and the song called Country Life. Well, I got a few more songs about rising, especially rivers that rise. Here's Johnny Cash.
1: How high's the water, mama? 2 feet high and rising. How high's the water, papa? She said it's 2 feet high and rising. Well, we can make it to the road in a homemade boat, 'cause that's the only thing we got left that'll float. It's already over.

That's guitarist Norman Blake doing Coming Down from Rising Fawn from the album The Fields of November. It was John Cephas and harmonica Phil Wiggins doing Rising River Blues. And Johnny Cash got us started with his classic 5 Feet High and Rising. 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
2: I think it might be time to play another song from this great new record from John Smith. John is a Wisconsin singer-songwriter. I've been playing his stuff for decades. This is from the new album called Simple As, and it's a little tune and story called Underneath the Stars.

Oh, I am a big fan of this French-Canadian group called La Bottine Souriante from their album called La Mastrina. We just heard the title track. That was Gillette and Magson, Steve Gillette and Sydney Magson, doing a song called Sunrise, written by Cindy, from the album called A Sense of Place. She got that story from a reading about Bob Copper of the Copper family in England, and that song by John Smith reminded me of that song called Underneath the Stars we heard from his brand new record called Simple As. Next up, it's the music of Chris Drever from his early record called Black Water. This is Steel and Stone.

That's John McCutcheon and friends from a beautiful tribute to the great Jean Ritchie called Dear Jean and her song Black Waters. Before that, it was Chris Drever doing Steel and Stone from the album called Black Water. When we return, we'll be talking about songs that wander and the man from God knows where. 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

0: Hey, I'm Cindy Howes. We have a show inspired by the recent New York Times article, The 30 Greatest Living American Songwriters, including artists that we agree on, Lucinda Williams, Paul Simon, Bob Dylan, plus some clear snubs like Greg Brown, Lori McKenna, and Mary Gaucher. 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
2: It's Folk Music on the Weekends here on WKAR. Thanks so much for coming along for the ride. Well, here's a bunch of songs about wandering, and I think kind of sprinkled into all these songs will be Tom Russell's The Man from God Knows Where. He has a theme that he kind of spread out throughout his record. This record came out in the late 90s, one of my favorite all-time records, and this is the theme.

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I've been around since Jesus met the woman at the well.

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Oh, they hung me in Downpatrick up near St. Patrick's tomb. My ghost rose up in the peat fire smoke toward the rising of the moon. Now as I drift through your villages, all the maidens stop and stare. There goes old Tom the vagabond, he's the man from God knows where.

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So lock up all your daughters, your whiskey and your gold. I've come to claim my bounty for the lies that I've been told. As I look out on this crowd tonight, I see most of you don't care. 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

The theme song from the concept record by Tom Russell called The Man from God Knows Where. We heard Tim O'Brien in there as well doing Restless Spirit Wandering from the album Traveler, Ferris and Jason Romero with A Wanderer I'll Stay. We also heard Emmylou Harris's version of The Wayfaring Stranger. When we return, some songs about Lady Liberty. 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
2: Hey, everybody, and welcome to Hour 2 of Folk with Matt Wotroba here on WKAR. Well, as many of you know by now, we are going to be celebrating America's 250th birthday. And I don't know if a lot of people my age remember when we celebrated the 200th bicentennial back in 1976. It's a complicated place, and the songs reflect that. Here's Joe Jenks from the album Hope Rises and Lady of the Harbor.

the Rolls-Royce riders through and shot all Red Hook out. Sure, I could have watched the fireworks, but all I see is red when they lock us out and fence us in and give us up for dead.

0: That's Mary Black with Ellis Island from her record Song for Ireland. We heard Charlie King with The View from Red Hook, a little story from the Bicentennial. Cherish the Ladies gave us The Back Door. And it was Joe Jenks with Lady of the Harbor. When we return, we're homeward bound. 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
0: Well, for some reason, all these songs about immigration and wandering made me think of a bunch of songs about coming home. I think we'll finish out the hour with a couple of sets of music about that theme, and we'll begin with maybe the most obvious one. Here's Simon and Garfunkel.

0: Some songs about coming home. That's Chris Smithers from the album called Train Home. That's the title track. We heard Utah Phillips doing The Telling Takes Me Home from the album of the same name. And Simon and Garfunkel started things off with Homeward Bound from Parsley, Sage, Rosemary, and Thyme. Well, are the Beatles folk music? Sounds like it to me.
1: I Dig a Pygmy by Charles Hawtrey and the Deaf Aids. Phase one, in which Doris gets her oats.

0: That's Bonnie Raitt and Home. We heard the Red State Ramblers with Traveling That Highway Home, and the Beatles gave us Two of Us. More home songs on the way. 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
0: Just to recap, on this program tonight, we've heard songs of wanderers, songs of immigrants, basically songs of exiled people. 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

More songs about coming home on the program. We just heard Bill Harley doing Walking Each Other Home from the album of the same name. It was Peter, Paul, and Mary doing Home Is Where the Heart Is from the album Lifelines. It was The Best of Friends, Tom Paxton, Ann Hills, and Bob Gibson doing the Tom Paxton song called Home to Me Is Anywhere You Are. And Claudia Schmidt and Sally Rogers gave us Love Call Me Home from their record called We Are Welcomed. Well, it seems only appropriate to play Carl Jones doing this little tune called Safe to Home to take us up to the top of the hour and at least the end of Saturday's edition. If you're listening on Saturday, stay tuned for great jazz with a Groove Supreme. If not, if it's Sunday, then we've got more music on the way. 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

Welcome to A Groove Supreme. I'm Michael Stratton. Tonight is a special show, a really special show. We celebrate the 100th birthday of Miles Davis, a true genius and one of the guiding lights in music of the 20th century. Born May 26, 1926, in St. Louis, Missouri, the son of a dentist and a mother, he held in such disdain that he didn't attend her funeral. He was captivated by the sound of jazz music. He convinced his father to send him to New York to study at Juilliard at age 19, and he spent his nights uptown searching out Charlie Parker and Dizzy Gillespie and the sounds of the new jazz called bebop. Here's Miles' earliest recording, one of his earliest recordings, with Charlie Parker's Reboppers performing the blues, Now's the Time, and yes, it was.